0: before we go tonight, that trip to Baker's is my last as a correspondent at this network. I've worked at NPR for forever, and I've told thousands and thousands of stories. I've had the world's most amazing colleagues, and the audience, I just can't say enough. 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
7: Brandon Carr was using the old standards that his party has really not wanted anything to do with for our entire lives to now say we're going to punish these broadcasters who don't follow these old rules that everyone forgot about.
8: FCC Chair Brandon Carr is changing the way business is done at his agency. From WNYC in New York, this is On the Media. I'm Brooke Gladstone. Earlier this year, CBS pulled an interview from The Late Show with Stephen Colbert for fear of triggering the FCC's rarely used equal time rule.
9: We were told in no uncertain terms by our network's lawyers, who called us directly, that we could not have him on the broadcast.
8: Driving this crusade to crush the liberal media is a lawyer on a letter-writing mission.
10: One of the things that I find frustrating is that apparently we have people who think they are entitled to treat their shows like their private property rather than being responsive to their corporate management.
8: It's all coming up after this.
11: I'm Janine Herbst. Texas Republican Congressman Michael McCaul is mourning the loss of his mentor, Republican Senator Lindsey Graham, who died last night at the age of 71. NPR's Claudia Grisales has more.
12: McCaul said he met with Zelensky separately to discuss he and Graham's joint work on a Russia sanctions bill that has been in the works for the past year. Now, McCaul wants to rename the bill in Graham's honor to mark one of his final legacies.
13: He knew how to work politically to get the things that he really wanted to get done. But I knew in his heart, he cared deeply about foreign policy in the United States.
12: Graham announced Friday that the White House was on board with the Russia sanctions bill. He also told reporters after his meeting with Zelensky he was more optimistic than ever. They had found a new formula to finally end Russia's war with Ukraine. Claudia DeSalis, NPR News.
11: The U.S. is again attacking Iran this evening after the two countries traded strikes last night, following Iran firing warning shots at a Cyprus-flagged tanker transiting the strait in an alternate route that hugs the coast of Iran. But Iran says that's a violation of the Memorandum of Understanding and says the strait is now closed. President Trump says the ceasefire is over, and he says Iran's new supreme leader is throwing around threatening words. NPR's Mara Liasson has more.
14: Trump's posted, quote, 1,000 missiles are locked and loaded and aimed at the Islamic Republic of Iran. He was responding to a threat from the Iranians that they wanted to kill him, to take revenge for the Israeli and U.S. strikes that killed the supreme leader of Iran and many members of his family. Iran has promised to avenge his death. And that doesn't make it easier to get a peace deal here.
11: NPR's Mara Liasson reporting. The Memphis Safe Task Force, which is designed to make the city safer, is under scrutiny after two deadly officer-involved shootings in a week. President Trump formed the task force last fall, and it includes a mix of National Guard, local police, and federal agents. Mariana Bacallao of member station WPLN has more.
15: A DEA agent with the task force fatally shot a 47-year-old man last week, just days after a Tennessee Guardsman fatally shot a 20-year-old. These shootings, along with three others, are still under investigation by the state. Memphis District Attorney Stephen Mulroy points to the way officers are trained for the task force. In trainings he observed, Mulroy says instructors mocked the concept of de-escalation and referenced the prosecution of the officers accused of killing George Floyd and Eric Garner as witch hunts. Other Tennessee DAs have rejected Mulroy's statement, saying it undermines prosecutors and law enforcement to promote a political ideology. For NPR News, I'm Mariana Bacallao in Nashville.
11: You're listening to NPR News. Toronto police are looking for suspects after a deadly shooting took place at a festival last night. NPR's Chantalise Duster has more.
12: At least two people are dead and at least four others are injured after a shooting at a street festival in Toronto on Saturday night. Toronto police say gunfire was exchanged between two people at the Salsa on St. Clair Festival, an annual event celebrating Latin culture. Two firearms were recovered and investigators are working through at least three crime scenes. Organizers of the festival said in a statement they are, quote, shocked and deeply saddened by the shooting. They also said the festival will not continue on Sunday. At least 13,000 people were attending the festival when the shooting occurred, and no arrests have been made. At least 33 shootings have occurred in the city this year, according to Toronto police data. Chantalise Duster, NPR News.
11: In southern Spain, hundreds of firefighters are battling through a heat wave against a massive wildfire that's killed at least 12 people since last week. Rising humidity and easing winds are helping slow the spread of the flames. Officials say most of those killed had ignored shelter-in-place orders. Some 1,400 people were forced to flee their homes. Cameron Carunian returned to his home in the community of Bedar after evacuating.
16: Well, we were informed by the police that at 4 o'clock this afternoon, we can go home. Hopefully, we have a home to go to.
11: 20 people are still listed as missing, and officials say it's one of Spain's deadliest fires. Many of the dead were from Belgium or from Britain. I'm Janine Herbst, and you're listening to NPR News from Washington.
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18: From WNYC in New York, this is On the Media. Michael Owinger's out this week. I'm Brooke Gladstone. In late June, ABC began running some unusual ads. They were a call to action, and they sounded like this.
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18: The FCC has reportedly been inundated with tens of thousands of comments as a result of these ads from audiences who don't want the government meddling in their favorite shows. Where Paramount capitulated when it felt the heat, ABC is doubling down against the multiple investigations launched at it by the FCC. One is the probe into Disney ABC's policies around diversity, equity, and inclusion. Another is about which shows get exempt from an old FCC rule called the Equal Time Rule. That one was invoked when Stephen Colbert had Texas Democrat James Tallarico on his show. At the time, Tallarico was in a competitive primary race, and CBS pulled the episode off the air, reportedly in fear of the Equal Time Rule being invoked. According to the traditional interpretation of the rule, candidates running for office would not have to appear in the same hour, and they themselves would have to request it. But again, the rule hasn't been applied to late-night talk shows for decades. Anyway, this is all academic. It's not about the law per se. It's about entertainment shows getting their politics wrong. Fueled by the president's primal scream against the skeptics and the jokesters and the losers, it's a power play executed by the FCC and a few deeply motivated conservative lawyers. You'll hear a conversation with one later in the hour who claimed that late night shows like Jimmy Kimmel Live and daytime shows like The View are not serving the public interest. They are too one-sided, too liberal, and that's got to be fixed. Not through the courts, where they would confront the First Amendment, but by the FCC enforcing the Equal Time Rule and the public interest standard in ways not applied in decades. And it's kind of working, because the FCC can threaten to yank the licenses of broadcast stations, and that's bad for business, and these days, few have the stomach for a fight, even if they could win. You remember when Charlie Kirk was assassinated in September? Late night host Jimmy Kimmel said,
0: "We hit some new lows over the weekend with the MAGA gang desperately trying to characterize this kid who murdered Charlie Kirk as anything other than one of them and doing everything they can to score political points from it. In between the finger..."
18: The comment was clipped and posted on X by a right-leaning media watchdog group, and online outrage ensued. Then FCC Chairman Brendan Carr, on a right-wing podcast, aired his determination to crush Kimmel.
21: "Frankly, when you see stuff like this, I mean, look, we can do this the easy way or the hard way. These companies can find ways to change conduct, to take action, frankly, on Kimmel, or, you know, there's going to be additional work for the FCC ahead."
18: The easy way or the hard way. ABC chose the first option, pulling Kimmel off the air indefinitely. But it wasn't so easy after all. After public outcry, even street protests, Kimmel's suspension ultimately only lasted about a week. In February, I spoke to New York Times writer-at-large Jim Rutenberg, who's working on a book about the ideological battle over our airwaves. I asked, is this a long game? Is it an all-out war? And if so, against TV or all media?
22: Well, I would say, yes, it's a long war. It happens to have been going on for decades now. It has a lot ahead of it still. So yes to all, but yes, TV, why? Because TV and your medium, radio, unlike my medium, whatever we call the New York Times these days, is regulated by the federal government under the FCC. The FCC has some power to punish broadcasters, to hold them to certain old-fashioned standards, known as the public interest standards, to be balanced and fair. Brendan Carr was using the old standards that his party has really not wanted anything to do with for our entire lives to now say we're going to punish these broadcasters who don't follow these old rules that everyone forgot about.
18: Right. They haven't been enforced. Exactly which rule is he trying to revive?
22: It's questionable whether he's properly reviving anything that exists quite the way he says it does. But the public interest standard dates back, I'm sorry to do this to you and your listeners, but we got to go back to like the 1920s.
18: Love that period.
22: I do too, nerd alert. And in that period, the country was grappling with this powerful new form of media. Radio, it was like nothing that had come before because it could reach so many millions of people. It had this power to influence that the printed word really couldn't match. And they decided, we're going to give you licenses to use our frequencies. But in return, you have this incredible new power. It needs to be used responsibly. The industry wanted that because it was chaos. Anyone with it set up from the hardware store could get onto radio. So it was a mess. And then over the decades, very, very specific stipulations rose up for what it meant to be serving the public interest, Are you offering certain kinds of news program? Are all sides getting their point of view across on your airwaves? Are you offering children's program, et cetera, et cetera? It moves on to TV. And it's in the Reagan era where the Republicans say, we really don't like this stuff. They get rid of some of the more powerful parts of this. Then after the Reagan era, no FCC commissioner made a habit, certainly not a habit, of enforcing these standards.
18: Now, it was FCC Commissioner Mark Fowler that got rid of the fairness doctrine, right? Which is different from equal time, and we often get them confused. But that opened up the way for Rush Limbaugh to breathe new life into moribund AM radio, start an enormous new industry, and led ultimately to Fox.
22: It really enabled the entire conservative infrastructure to blossom. Podcasts would have never fallen under those old standards, but a template was set. You mentioned the equal time rule, which Brendan Carr brings up a lot. There, even to this day, is a rule that if you are a broadcaster, your local station in your town, radio or TV, and you have an entertainment program, not a news program, and you invite the local candidate on who's registered for office, and you're not news, by the way, I'm going to stress entertainment, you have to give the opponent the same amount of time with similar prominence on your station. That's still around.
18: But even though that law is still around, it's only around election time that you can even invoke it.
22: There is indeed a window. There are broader versions of it that get a little bit outside of elections. He's trying to apply here, but they have different restrictions that make it hard. He's tried to conflate some of this with news distortion, another public interest provision that you can't stage news, you can't fake news. A very hard case to make. You have to prove that a conspiracy goes all the way up to the top of the network and the station. He's tried to bring that in. So some of these things, you're right, they're really circumscribed. The prescriptions are tighter than he lets on, but he's expanding them to the common sense, what you'd think if you heard it on the street. Well, they're supposed to be fair. That's not fair. It's that kind of way of addressing a much more complicated issue.
18: So let's get back to this war against the media or against television here. Trump watches a lot of TV. He's tried all sorts of ways to bring mainstream journalism in general to its knees. But the use of government power is a new twist. You've observed that Nixon tried it but couldn't pull it off because too many people saw the danger there. So Trump picked Brendan Carr to use the FCC to apply power where they can, right?
22: You would see Trump in his first term say, take their license away, take their license away. And like Nixon before him, he had public servants who weren't willing to do it the way he wanted to because they didn't see a legal path to really do it legitimately, including Trump's own FCC chair, Ajit Pai. Now, Brendan Carr was at the FCC then, worked closely with Pai before he became a commissioner himself as a lawyer. But Brendan Carr is not going after the networks. NBC doesn't have a license, but its stations do. And if you start threatening to pull a license from NBC in a market that's important to it, in a market where it may own the station, that hurts the whole network's revenues. It's disastrous. Whether he can legally really do it is one thing, but the threat itself carried a lot of power.
18: You spoke with Daniel Sir, the president of a small legal group called the Center for American Rights, or CAR, like Brendan Carr only. He has an extra R. You laid out how the Center for American Rights has been creating the legal logic for Trump's ferocious new FCC since before the 2024 election. And a core tenet is simply the media is biased. Full stop.
22: Yes. But interestingly, Daniel Sir says, hey, I'm a conservative. I've always thought the media is biased. Here comes Trump in the election. And the thing that really caught his ear was there was a debate on ABC News, the only presidential debate between Trump and Harris. The ABC fact checkers interrupted Trump a few times. He made some pretty wild allegations and statements.
1: In Springfield, they're eating the dogs, the people that came in. They're eating the cats. They're eating the pets of the people that live there.
22: Harris was not fact checked the same way. Trump said afterward, this is three against one, the two moderators and my opponent against me.
2: When you looked at the fact that they were correcting everything, and not correcting with her. They're a news organization. They have to be licensed to do it. They ought to take away their license for the way they did that.
22: Someone take their license away. So Daniel Sir looks at these old cases and he says, okay, I see how this could work. A lot of these rules are still on the books. The fairness doctrine may be gone, but there are all sorts of other provisions that we could try to apply here to bring a complaint. And it was very eye-popping because, you know, I've been writing a book for years about this long fight. And so the minute I saw those complaints get filed, I said, wow, this is out of the blue. No one has done this in a really long time in this concerted of a way. Because what Daniel Sir did was he filed a bunch of complaints right off the bat in the fall against every major network.
3: Like what?
22: When 60 Minutes interviewed Kamala Harris, very close to the end of the campaign.
3: And Trump complained about the editing. There was an investigation. It turned out there was nothing wrong with the editing. But Paramount, the owner of CBS, gave him $16 million anyway.
22: And that's important. But as this was all happening, Paramount was trying to sell itself to Skydance. And while they're pursuing this deal, this complaint against 60 Minutes that doesn't go away with Trump's settlement of that lawsuit is dangling out there. And Brendan Carr says, you know, while that complaint has not been adjudicated, I can take it into account because guess what? I, Brendan Carr, have a say about whether this deal can go through because Paramount owns television stations. So Paramount, I'm going to want some things. Then Daniel Sir gets involved in this process as an outside group, makes filings declaring we want a news ombudsman who will judge the network for bias. And so you get a deal, but with these provisions and the new Paramount, the new owners, the Ellisons agree to all of them. That is basically unheard of.
3: Sir filed this complaint on the basis that anyone with a broadcast license has to serve, quote, the public interest in convenience and necessity. But as you've said, this prescription has never been applied to news or debates before.
22: The way that this provision works is government, we don't want to be involved in news. We have a presumption of good faith. This has been kind of codified through legal decisions. But the upshot is we have faith that journalists, when they do the news, they do their jobs responsibly. It might not be perfect, but we as the government really can't get involved here. And what Daniel Sir says is they should not be exempt from these rules that apply to entertainment shows. They do not deserve that presumption of good faith.
3: Biden's FCC dismissed complaints against ABC, CBS, and NBC that were filed by Sir.
22: Yes.
3: And there was also a complaint against Fox. The FCC dismissed them as having no merit. Brendan Carr undismissed them, except, of course, the one against Fox. What have legal experts told you about the strength of Daniel Sir's legal arguments?
22: Other than Daniel and Chairman Carr, I've yet to find a legal expert who said this is a really good case here. Mind you, because these things have not been litigated in this way in so long, you're talking to people who haven't even thought about this stuff in like decades. But anyway, regardless, you don't find many people giving Daniel Sir a ringing endorsement outside of the FCC chair and like-minded individuals.
3: Coming up, the legal basis for all this may be weak, but for now, one determined lawyer glides from victory to victory on a magic carpet of complaints. This is On the Media.
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23: The Trump administration continues its campaign to undermine elections, this time by threatening top state election officials with criminal prosecution over alleged non-citizen voting. 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
10: This is On the Media. I'm Brooke Gladstone. We're listening to the interview I did with the New York Times' Jim Rutenberg earlier this year. In the course of his reporting, he spoke to Mark Fowler, Ronald Reagan's fairness doctrine destroying FCC chairman and a Trump supporter. His reaction to what's going on now was surprising.
22: Yeah, Fowler was basically beside himself. And anyone who paid attention at the time or has gone back and studied that period would be shocked at this in general, because the Republican Party made such a point of abandoning the fairness doctrine. When it came to media, it was one of the most foundational things in Republican orthodoxy, and Mark Fowler is the avatar of that. And though the fairness doctrine is still gone, these public interest provisions, you know, are being used in the ways that he always opposed. And I said to him, actually, like, well, what about these public interest provisions? Why didn't you get rid of them? And his point was twofold. He said, for one thing, the public interest provisions are in the actual law. The fairness doctrine was an FCC policy. He had power there. But he also said he didn't think that someone would try to use the surviving provisions quite in this way.
10: Fowler told you that in Carr's hands, the public interest rules had been transformed into a, quote, made-to-order jawboning instrument. That's a term of art that implies government pressure on media?
22: Yes. It came up a lot in the Biden years when conservatives complained that the Biden administration was pressuring the social media platforms, which can do whatever they want with content, but was pressuring them to censor conservative speech, especially when it came to COVID or election denialism. The government cannot force the platforms to censor speech. It's not allowed because of the First Amendment. But jawboning coerces the platforms into censoring so that the government gets what it wants regardless, where it couldn't legally really ask for it. So when Ted Cruz, who's been talking about jawboning and working up legislation dealing with social media, sees the Jimmy Kimmel imbroglio unfold, he's really bothered by it. He likened Chairman Carr and the easy wear hard way line. Cruz likened it to a mobster in the movie Goodfellas.
24: A mafioso coming into a bar going, nice bar you have here. It'd be a shame if something happened to it. It's fine to say what Jimmy Kimmel said was deplorable. It was disgraceful. And he should be off air. But we shouldn't be threatening government power to force him off air. That's a real mistake.
22: So what he was doing there was really defining this too as jawboning. And this legislation he had been working up against the platforms, which was very much in keeping with a unified MAGA theory of the case on speech, now it was applying as well to the Trump administration.
10: And other people within the GOP stand with him?
22: Rand Paul, maybe that should be no surprise, very libertarian-leaning Republican senator. But John Thune, the leader of the Senate Republicans, was there with him, not nearly as outspoken. And then you even had some podcasters, Ben Shapiro, Joe Rogan, you know, he's kind of his own thing.
10: Yeah.
22: He didn't like it. And part of the argument went, you do this now to a Kimmel, and when a Democratic administration's in, they're going to do it to us.
10: But it hasn't dissuaded Carr or Trump or Sir.
22: Not in the slightest. As we speak, the FCC has told the show The View that runs on ABC, we're watching you for violations of the equal time rules you have candidates on. So they are full steam ahead on this.
10: Brendan Carr explained to you that part of this is a broader symptom of a realignment. Republicans who are close to being what he called fundamentalist libertarian were in the past, and the future was about
3: government power in the public interest. That's how he put it. And Scher said something very similar, right?
22: Daniel Scher put it this way, which was, hey, as conservatives, we love the free market. But when it comes to television, the free market is not helping us. It's all become liberally biased, which is not fair.
3: But the free market was supposed to give the people what they want.
22: But now the argument is the free market is not, so we are going to use the power of the administrative state. They don't say that, but that's what this is, to correct this imbalance that the market has allowed.
3: We did a whole series about Leonard Leo, a leader of the Federalist Society. He was deeply involved in Trump's picks for judges and especially high court justices. Now Leo is deep into a campaign to take back what he considers the liberal capture of American culture. Does he figure into this?
22: Daniel Scher had worked at the Federalist Society. When I asked Daniel about these adjacencies with Leo and Leo's new work on culture, what he said was, yeah, absolutely. I am fully supportive, and I'd like to think that my effort helps his. Because what Leonard Leo wants to do ultimately is bring more family-friendly, patriotic, and faith-based programming to television. And in this definition of the public interest, that kind of programming would fit it where Jimmy Kimmel wouldn't. And so what Daniel's very open about is I hope that this clears the path for more of that kind of content on TV.
3: You wrote that Trump, since his earliest days running for president, has demanded that the FCC punish the networks for his perceived mistreatment by stripping them of their licenses. Is this a realistic threat?
22: So much has to happen to take away a license. Even if you look back in history, look at the times when licenses were taken away and politics had anything to do with it. Whatever the political charge was of bias or what have you, it was mixed in with serious charges of corruption, lying to the FCC about things, you know, part of the whole kit and caboodle.
3: What's Scher's end game?
22: He's very open about his end game. It has to do with media consolidation. We have to go back to the Kimmel situation. If you'll recall, Jimmy Kimmel says his thing. Brendan Carr says his thing. Easy way or the hard way. The first suspensions of Kimmel come from two major television station groups. One is called Nexstar. They own a lot of stations.
3: Let me guess. The other is Sinclair.
22: The other is Sinclair. Now, not only are both led by conservatives who are perceived as Trump-friendly, but both are also in the market to buy many, many more television stations. And Brendan Carr will be in charge of that, so they want to keep him happy. But their purchase of those television stations, new twist, would require a change in regulation. Because of those old rules about what television could do, both of those companies have caps on how many Americans they're allowed to reach, of 39%. The idea is you don't want them owning too many stations, they'll have too much power. Now, it's very old-fashioned now in the internet era, but it exists still. And they want that cap lifted. Brendan Carr wants to do it. Daniel Scher wants it to happen. And why is that? Because if those stations that have shown that they will play along with Brendan Carr and the Trump administration on things like Kimmel, if they're bigger, they can bring more pressure to bear on the big networks to not show Jimmy Kimmel or to let them suspend more programming that gets them in trouble with the FCC. Maybe it's David Muir's 6:30 newscast, by the way, a very highly watched program in this country.
3: It wouldn't be a big stretch for them because they're conservative to begin with. They'd be doing precisely what they want to do. Moreover, we've seen lots of waivers given. There was one given to Rupert Murdoch. A lot of times they can just skirt these laws.
22: That's absolutely objectively true. But it gets more complicated than that with the way that their relationships work with ABC. They like their ABC affiliation. They like their network affiliations in general. Why, most of all, believe it or not, football. Football is the driver of all things television. Every station that has football makes a lot of money. Sinclair can't afford right now football on its own. It needs the network for it.
3: And Nexstar can't either?
22: Nobody can except for the networks and the streamers. So what the networks can say to a Nexstar or a Sinclair is, hey, you want football? Well, then you can't preempt these shows, because if you preempt too many of these shows, we're losing money on those shows in your market. Now, we can't afford football. You don't get football. We all go down the tubes. That's the argument. So while all of this can happen without the FCC, the FCC is inserting itself now in these negotiations, and they give Sinclair and Nexstar a little more heft. Hey, the FCC is going to make us do this now. We got to do what the FCC wants. And again, Brendan Carr, he'll say, we think there's an imbalance in these negotiations between the networks and the station groups. We want the station groups, our people, doesn't quite say that, but sometimes he does in different ways. We want our people to have more heft in these negotiations to do what we want them to do. And as you can see, so much rides on this. And Daniel Sir said to me about this, I'd love a day when maybe Sinclair and Nexstar, they're their own mini networks, and they show the Leonard Leo family-friendly patriotic programming that I think Red State America is deprived of by these networks.
3: So what's at stake here?
22: I think a lot's at stake, because if you think that broadcast television still has some sway in this country, and I think it does, then you have a government effort to change that for ideological reasons, and that could change the business. I don't know if Brendan Carr gets what he wants at the end of the day. I don't know that Daniel Sir gets his Leonard Leo-looking television at the end of the day. But what the networks say is that all of this could sort of break their business models. It's just a very precarious time for still one of the most important forms of media in this country.
3: What does it mean for the viewers and listeners?
22: It might mean that their favorite hosts or their most hated hosts could end up not being on the air, but for reasons that have to do with what the government wants.
3: Thanks very much, Jim.
22: Thank you so much for having me.
3: Jim Ruttenberg is writer at large for the New York Times. Coming up, Daniel Sir, in his own words. This is On the Media.
8: I'm Maria Hinojosa. 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
3: This is On the Media. I'm Brooke Gladstone. So as we heard, Daniel Sir, the president of the Center for American Rights, has been a driving force behind bringing to account broadcasters who fail to serve what he sees as the public interest. When I spoke to him in February, it was around the time that CBS had undergone major changes on air and in its leadership.
14: Thrilled about that fact over here, by the way.
3: In fact, it's largely because of you. You helped craft the decisions that have changed CBS. So congratulations to you. You've been extremely influential.
14: Thanks. You're welcome to say that on air. Don't edit that part out.
3: If, as you say, half the country feels insulted by late night TV, in fact, you say it's why their ratings are in the tank. Anyone insulted by late-night TV can find a vast number of alternatives. Even those watching the Super Bowl could find an alternative halftime show. There's no discussion currently of extending regulation to cable or digital. I know that. Those are media dominated by the far right. If this is really about fairness, maybe you should be lobbying to have the government imposing rules there too. That is how you would best achieve your aim of fairness and balance. Go in and meddle in all the platforms.
14: I do think that broadcast news and broadcast entertainment continue to play incredibly important roles in our culture. And in fact, that I think reflects two things. One is the decline of newspapers that has created a vacuum that has made broadcast and visual media more important. And then secondly, I think as our culture has evolved over time, more and more into a visually driven and a video driven culture, that has increased the importance of video-based news, which is what we see on broadcast TV.
3: Network news is not dominating the national discussion these days. That is happening far more on cable and even more in the digital realm. Podcasts, which have audiences frequently far greater than network news, the top people there, too, tend to be far right. You've mentioned what a great audience Greg Gutfeld has over at Fox. You say, you know, why is it that this guy has such a big audience? It's because people are turned off by the network news. Well, in that case, the network news will die of its own stodgy set of standards that it's lived by all this time. And late-night TV, as you've said yourself, don't have great ratings either. So why can't you let the market work, as was the Republican ideal in the past?
14: The importance of the newsroom is, I think, essential to answering that question. If you look at cable and podcasts and streaming, it's all commentary on the news. And frankly, even the AM radio band is largely commentary on the news. But the hard reporting, journalists on the beat, in Capitol Hill, in local communities, in state capitals, it is broadcast television that has the newsroom resources to have full-time, professional, trained journalists out on the ground reporting the news. And then the rest of our media ecosystem, whether that's social media or podcasts and streaming, and even to some extent cable, is really commenting on the hard news, and the hard news is mostly starting with what we see on broadcast. I think that's why it's so important.
3: Back in 2019, Brendan Carr posted on X, should the government censor speech it doesn't like? Of course not. The FCC does not have a roving mandate to police speech in the name of the, quote, public interest. Then by November 2024, he's posting, broadcast licenses are not sacred cows. These media companies are required by law to operate in the public interest. If they don't, they're going to be held accountable as the Communications Act requires. Then there was his statement about Jimmy Kimmel. We can do this the easy way or the hard way. Would you call this jawboning?
14: No, I would not call it jawboning. I think what Chairman Carr has said is very similar to what many previous FCC chairs have said from both parties. FCC chairs have always felt a responsibility to talk to the regulated community, here broadcasters, about what their responsibilities are under the law and the policy goals and views that the administration has. The best example of that is Newton Minow, who was JFK's chair, gave a sort of famous address where he said, TV is a vast wasteland, and you guys have to do better. You can't treat your broadcast licenses like sacred cows, right? Almost word for word what Chairman Carr has said.
3: You sort of have to go back to the 60s to hear the last time that was said. He said, back in 2019, the FCC does not have a roving mandate to police speech in the name of public interest. Policing speech seems to be what is going on right now.
14: Respectfully disagree. Obviously, I've been, one who's filed some of the complaints that Chairman Carr has acted on in this regard. What he's done on equal time, I see as enforcing the law. You could look to the 90s and many of the things that FCC chairs said at the time about indecency on TV, right? There was a real concern at the time about violence and sex on television, frankly, that was bipartisan. Tipper Gore, right, out there.
3: Right. We're talking about politics now, though. I feel like you are changing the subject. Let's stick with politics, because that's why people fear the government messing with the media.
14: Yeah, don't get me wrong. I'm a conservative. I fear the government too, right?
3: Not in this case, though.
14: Well, what I have seen is Democrats, when they have been at the FCC, using the powers of the agency to achieve their goals. And now we have a Republican chair.
3: Give me an example of that.
14: Sure. Under the Biden FCC, under Chairwoman Rosenworcel, there was a complaint filed against a Fox affiliate in Philadelphia based on Fox News's coverage of the 2020 post-election election integrity stuff. And the chair kept that complaint open for well over a year and had public comment on it, which is the exact same thing that Chairman Carr has done with my complaint on CBS and 60 Minutes. So to the extent that one says my complaint and his response to it is jawboning, the former chair did the exact same thing to Fox, even though it dealt with material that was broadcast on cable, and then they were trying to back end through Fox's common ownership of a TV station.
3: That was about promoting lies about the 2020 election, and it was ultimately dismissed. I'm just wondering about what seems to be a real changing stance in the philosophy of your group. Just a couple of years ago, Republicans claimed the mantle of being the party of free speech. This just feels like a total divergence from the long-term Republican opposition to the administrative state. Are you going to go toe-to-toe with the more libertarian Republicans who disagree with you?
14: Yes, I do so in my Twitter comments every day. I don't agree with many of my libertarian friends on this. I agree with them on lots of other issues. And I think it's important to remember that there are lots of components to the public interest. One of them is localism, and what some might characterize as speech police, I would say is re-

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1: Communicated. Now it's just one in an enormous kaleidoscope of ways people talk to each other one-on-one, one-to-many, many-to-one.
2: Great use of the word kaleidoscope.
1: And yes, the FCC was created to deal with the responsible use of a limited resource. And our airwaves are still a limited resource, but they are far from being the sole resource that Americans have access to.
2: Yeah, don't disagree. In fact, in many ways, that's why I think we need to address the national TV ownership cap, is because broadcasters are competing with streaming and digital for advertising dollars. And though streaming and digital platforms don't have artificial limits that restrict how many households they can reach when they sell their advertising, broadcasters do.
1: And you're supportive of lifting national television ownership caps and allowing local broadcast ownership to grow.
2: I am.
1: Why?
2: So I look at the media landscape right now, and I see NBC, ABC, CBS, and I would include PBS as really dominating over their affiliates, and especially with the big three corporate national networks, that the affiliates are not given a lot of discretion about the program they can carry. They are contractually bound and punished when they preempt programming that they feel like is not in the interests of their community. Really, all the power to determine what goes on the airwaves is at the national network level. And the locals are really limited to a couple high school sports games and the local news.
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2: 100% agreed.
1: And more highly viewed.
2: Absolutely.
1: But if you're talking about Sinclair and Nexstar, the biggest owners of broadcast stations, they're both conservative. So what you're really proposing is the creation of networks that are closer to your own political perspective.
2: Yeah, I'd be thrilled with that outcome.
1: That seems to be counter to what you've been saying, though, about fairness and balance in a non-ideological way.
2: It's exactly what you said, Brooke. Network news has relatively low trust ratings. Local news has very high trust ratings among the American people.
1: And the networks, they don't mess with those. So what's the problem?
2: I don't think it is a problem. That's why I want more local news stations that are being run effectively by these companies. I think these companies are doing it right.
1: These national affiliates ultimately will own more stations than the networks have affiliates.
2: Yeah, I think they're doing a great job, and companies that do a great job should grow.
1: And they would be going into neighborhoods that don't necessarily reflect the political or cultural predilections of the owners. And then you're back where you started. Only this time, the leaning would be conservative as opposed to liberal.
2: Yeah, and in that world, I think it would look a lot more like the AM radio band.
1: God forbid. The AM radio band is not diverse.
2: I think it's a lot more diverse than network news.
1: So you say that Sinclair would produce programming that is more reflective of many Americans' values than the networks currently provide. Sinclair has certainly been called out for imposing on their own affiliates changes in their news broadcasts. That's happened again and again.
2: Yes, I think that's a legitimate point, right? One of the things that I find frustrating about Colbert is that apparently we have people who think they are entitled to treat their shows like their private property rather than being responsive to their corporate management. But I would say in general, we see these companies producing content that people want and that they have solid trust of the American people, and companies that achieve that, I think we should reward and allow to grow.
1: Sinclair and Nexstar are always changing places over which is the nation's top broadcaster. But back in 2018, it was Sinclair who was number one, and it was forcing its anchors to read a promotional script that warned viewers about, quote, fake news on other stations.

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1: I am Fox San Antonio's Jessica Headley.
2: And I'm Ryan Wolf.
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2: But
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12: This is extremely dangerous to our democracy.
13: This is extremely dangerous to our democracy.
14: This is extremely
0: Sinclair has often meddled in the news of its own affiliates trying to serve their own local communities. And that's okay with you?
15: I don't see that as being particularly different from the way a lot of networks run right now. I would point out that when that last happened in a way that drew national attention, it was Senate Democrats attacking Sinclair for news distortion, which is the same doctrine that I used with CBS, and everybody said was antiquated and outdated and unconstitutional when I did it. But everybody seemed okay when Senate Democrats did it to Sinclair.
0: And you think it's okay when Sinclair does it, but not when NBC does it.
15: I think you have to take each case on its facts.
0: What is your end game, Daniel? Is it to entirely remake television according to a particular definition of fairness?
15: Yes. My hope is to get back to an actual fair and unbiased presentation of information. I think our democracy gets distorted when news is consistently slanted in one direction, when one party's candidates enjoy overwhelmingly, lopsidedly an advantage on entertainment programming. I think our democracy is in danger when most Americans don't trust the national news. And so the question is, how do we move back to a society where we see that kind of trust restored? And one option I think that you laid out is we don't. We just see the networks go the way of the dodo. I don't think that's the way it's going to have to be. With different management, different leadership, the networks could move back to fact-based, unbiased news, and a diversity of entertainment programming that appeals to all Americans. And if they did that, we would actually restore the American people's trust in the news and the networks. It's just a choice the networks have to make. And there are certain tools that we have as advocates to push them in the right direction to make that choice.
0: I think we just have a fundamental disagreement on what fact-based means.
15: Yes.
0: And what is the responsibility of journalists to ensure that they aren't engaged in allowing the public to be lied to?
15: I think the reason, though, that we have so little trust in media is because many of what I will call my people, many conservative or Republican or red state people, for millions of Americans, they look at the national news media's failure to cover President Biden's cognitive decline. They look at the Hunter Biden laptop. They look at COVID-19, and they feel lied to.
0: COVID-19?
15: Yeah. I know. I know it's going to sound crazy to you, but like they look at how the social media companies and the White House were suppressing their views about the efficacy of masks or about returning children to school at a particular time. They look at that experience and they feel lied to. Maybe they're wrong, but they do. And so they see a pattern where each of what they perceive to be a time that the media lied to them, they always help one political party. And that's why the trust is gone.
0: So what's next on your list? The View, Seth Meyers. The attack on Jimmy Kimmel kind of fizzled.
15: In credit to Seth Meyers, he made an intentional choice not to feature politicians as guests. I will credit him with that. In terms of what's next, one, I think our country needs to figure out what the future of NPR and PBS look like after congressional defunding. I think congressional defunding was a statement on the part of the American people's elected representatives that they feel like things are broken at NPR and PBS. I don't get the sense that the leadership at NPR and PBS have received that message and are taking it seriously.
0: Will you be bringing complaints against them?
15: Potentially, yes. I think one thing that's very true of public broadcasting is that it is often awash in DEI.
0: What does DEI mean in this context?
15: Hiring practices.
0: Oh, hiring people to reflect the community.
15: If you're using a quota, yes.
0: But if there's no quota, I mean, if you want to have programs on that reflect what you think people want more of, maybe more religious programming, more patriotic programming, then why wouldn't a minority community have a right to have more correspondents reflect their views?
15: Yeah, no, I'm totally okay with that.
0: That's DEI in a nutshell.
15: The kind of DEI that I'm concerned about is illegal DEI, which includes having either quotas in hiring, having race-based internships or fellowships or management track programs, mentoring programs, things like that.
0: What is wrong with giving people who have been kept out of a system an opportunity to enter it?
15: I don't think anything's wrong with that. I think it's whether or not you do so based on membership in a class, race, or whether you do so by looking at people's individuals.
0: But you're talking about classes of programming that reflect the interests of individuals. Who makes those programs? Who makes the evangelical programs but evangelicals? Who makes the programs that you feel are not being produced now but people who reflect or embrace those identities?
15: Yeah, fair point. And I think if we lived in a world in which all of that happened, I'd feel much more comfortable.
0: That's what DEI is for.
15: If DEI meant that evangelical people of faith or people from rural communities were getting special treatment for broadcasting on public radio, maybe we'd all feel differently about it.
0: So you would feel differently about it, leaving quotas aside, if it were people other than the ones that have in the past been encouraged to enter a system from which they were excluded that weren't evangelical or rural?
15: I'm against treating people differently based on race. If over the course of an interview with an individual, you find that they bring unique experiences, then go ahead and hire them. But don't hire them based on a box they check on a form.
0: But when the government goes after DEI hires, they're not interested in the individual. They're just interested in their race. We've seen highly qualified Black and female people in the military just get summarily fired for no reason whatsoever, just because the assumption was they were hired because of DEI.
15: I'm not a national security guy, so I don't feel qualified to comment on that. I would say, though, the U.S. Supreme Court spoke pretty clearly in the Students for Fair Admissions case versus Harvard. You can agree or disagree with the decision, but, you know, it's the law now. And that's really what the administration has been trying to apply.
0: And so we went off on a little bit of a detour, but
15: it's okay. It was a good detour.
0: You know, just getting back to the question of who's next on the list.
15: We're going to be in an election year, right? And so questions around equal time and around disclosure of conflicts of interest regarding candidates, like those are all going to be coming to the fore. They already have, obviously, with both Colbert and The View. And so the other thing that we'll be really active on is monitoring stations' compliance with their legal obligations in an election year.
0: Well, we'll see.
15: We will. It's going to be interesting.
0: Thanks for the conversation.
15: Thanks so much.
0: Daniel Sir is president of the Center for American Rights. And that's the show. On the Media is produced by Molly Rosen, Rebecca Clark Callender, and Candace Wong. Travis Mannon is our video producer. Our technical director is Jennifer Munson, with engineering from Jared Paul. Eloise Blondio is our senior producer, and our executive producer is Katya Rogers. On the Media is produced by WNYC. Micah Lowinger will be back next week. I'm Brooke Gladstone.

0: 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Sam's driving home when his car starts accelerating. 40 miles an hour, 60, 80. 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Snap Judgment proudly presents All Systems Down. 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
1: Was that his wife was like seriously pregnant at the time, ready to give birth to his very first son, and to think about that he put his life on the line to save my son, knowing that he had his first son on the way. Like, that was even more, like, amazing to me. I remember him walking up to me, sticking out his hand like he's going to shake my hand, and I'm like, seriously, can I hug you? I mean, you saved my kid's life. I don't really feel like a handshake is, like, doing justice.

0: I grew up in China, went to college at a coastal city called Tianjin. Never heard of it? It's okay. 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

0: Welcome back to the Room episode from Snap's All Systems Down series. My name is Glenn Washington. And next, we're going to deep space, where any little problem immediately becomes a very big problem. Producer John Facile has a story.
1: Jupiter and Saturn. These giant planets and the moon surrounding them will be looked at close up by two 1,800-pound spacecraft loaded with cameras and scientific instruments. Called Voyagers, the two 12-foot-high NASA spacecraft are being prepared...
2: Voyager 1 and Voyager 2 are two unmanned probes that were launched into space in 1977 to explore the outer planets of our solar system. They visited and took pictures of Jupiter, Saturn, Uranus, Neptune, and then everybody figured that after that, they'd lose power or freeze and drift off into space. But that didn't happen. Their instruments kept working, kept sending back precious data about how space changes the further you get away from our sun. And then in the 2010s, they became the first man-made objects to leave our solar system and cross into interstellar space, the mostly empty space between our solar system and all of the others in the Milky Way galaxy.

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And so you don't miss a moment. 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KQED in San Francisco is Snap's orbiting Hall of Justice. On Team Snap, the union represented producers, artists, editors, and engineers are members of the National Association of Broadcast Employees and Technicians, Communications Workers of America, AFL-CIO, Local 51. Snap is brought to you by the team that comes to a full stop at each and every stop sign, except for the Uber producer, Mr. Mark Ristich, who believes that traffic signs are traffic suggestions. And there's Nancy Lopez, Pat Mesiti-Miller, Anna Sussman, Renzo Gorio, John Facile, Sheena Sheely, Taylor DeCott, Flo Wiley, Bo Walsh, Marissa Dodge. And this is not the news. No way is this news. In fact, your car could develop a mind of its own and insist on driving you and a cold six-pack to the beach every Friday when you're supposed to be at work. Bad car. And you would still not be as far away from the news as this is.

0: Some people avoid debating politics. Others seek it in the YouTube series called Surrounded.
1: If you'd like to be the next debater, please get to the chair in 3, 2, 1.
0: Politicians are now joining the debate with young people. 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

Welcome to the Commonwealth Club of California radio show. I'm Gloria Duffy, co-president and co-CEO of the club, a nonprofit, nonpartisan public forum presenting a wide range of thought leaders on important issues facing our communities, our country, and the world. On today's program, Barbara McQuaid joins us for a critical look at American democracy. McQuaid, a former U.S. attorney and currently a professor of law at the University of Michigan, is the author of the new book, The Fix: Saving America from the Corruption of a Mob-Style Government. As that book title will tell you, she's focused on how systems of organized crime and political opportunism exploit power, employing cruelty, corruption, and disruption to take control of institutions and remove opposition. She'll also share with us her ideas for confronting the problem and even repairing the damage. She's in conversation with Neil Chase, the CEO of Cal Matters. Here's Barbara McQuaid and Neil Chase at Commonwealth Club World Affairs.

0: Barbara McQuaid, welcome to San Francisco.
1: Thank you.
0: I've got a little housekeeping to start with. Welcome to tonight's Commonwealth Club World Affairs program. I'm Neil Chase, I'm the CEO at CalMatters. A couple of quick reminders, no surprises. This program is being recorded. Please make sure your cell phones are off. And if you have questions for Barb, and who doesn't, really, write them down. There are cards available that you can write them on. If you're joining us online through YouTube, you can do it through the YouTube chat. We will pepper you with questions from the audience shortly. Mm-hmm. And now I get to introduce my friend Barbara McQuaid. She is a professor from practice at the University of Michigan Law School. The University of Michigan, home to, I believe, the national champion basketball team. Is that correct?
1: Don't forget it. Go Blue.
0: Let me just cross my legs here. And the greatest college newspaper in the world, the Michigan Daily.
1: Michigan Daily.
0: No applause. One person. Barbara, of course, went to Michigan. She teaches criminal law, criminal procedure, national security, and data privacy. Kind of important stuff these days. She's also a legal analyst for NBC News and MS Now, which I don't think is a surprise to anybody in the room. And she co-hosts the very popular Sisters in Law podcast with Joyce Vance, Jill Winebanks, and Kim Atkins-Store. Barb was the U.S. Attorney for the Eastern District of Michigan, appointed by President Obama in 2010, and served in that role for 7 years, through 2017. One thing you will find reading this book, The Fix, those were really bad years to break a federal law in the state of Michigan. I mean, just one case after another. You didn't want to be up against Barb. This new book, The Fix, Saving America from the Corruption of a Mob-Style Government, is her expose on the threat of what's going on right now with the far-right politics, and perhaps the best part, what we do about it, and some hope as to how we're going to get out of this. So, Barb, welcome back to the Commonwealth Club. Welcome back to San Francisco. And let's get started. I love reading the book. Even though the title is The Fix, the first two-thirds of it or so are about what's broken, what went wrong. And it felt a little bit like a prosecutor building a case. Is that fair?
1: Yeah, I think so. You know, one of the things I wanted to do was to take my experience as a prosecutor and talk about some of the tactics that I've seen in criminal cases, whether it's organized crime enterprises or corrupt public officials or con men, and talk about how those tactics seem to me to be some of the tactics we are seeing today from political leaders, namely one political leader. And I wanted to call it out, identify it, label it, and explain how it works, because I think that is the first step to solving a problem. And then in the same way we were able to dismantle some of those criminal organizations, I think some of the same tactics can be used to dismantle what I see as a corrupt and mob-style government.
0: You can clap. Almost every chapter you start with a case, some history of another case in American history that is not related to the current president until the last one. Are you trying to say that what's happening now is the same kind of crime we've had throughout history? Is this different now? Are these the same kind of crimes that U.S. attorneys like you and your predecessors prosecuted for years, or is there something different going on now?
1: Well, what's different is it's happening from the president of the United States. One of the common threads that I see in this administration that has parallels to some of the cases we prosecuted is this idea of kind of mob-style tactics. It's the use of fear and intimidation, inflicting pain on a target, whether it's a rival or some other center of power or a critic, and coercing them to come to the table to negotiate their own punishment. You know, it's like the mobster who says, you know, this is a nice restaurant you have here. It'd be a shame if something were to happen to it. But if you will only pay me $5,000 a week, I'll watch out for you and make sure nothing bad happens. Right? There's an understanding there that you have to do that. And early on in Trump's second administration, some of the tactics that we saw there, I thought, brought some very stark parallels, like the dismissal of the Eric Adams indictment in New York. In exchange for a quid pro quo, how ironic in a bribery case, of agreeing to enforce President Trump's immigration agenda. And then the executive orders against law firms and universities, tariffs against our allies, frivolous defamation suits against the media. All of those things struck me as efforts to attack centers of power and get them to bow. And one of the things, you know, one of the stories I talk about in there is the case we prosecuted against the former mayor of Detroit, Kwame Kilpatrick. And one of his schemes was extortion. In the awarding of very lucrative public works contracts, he would demand kickbacks. And if companies wouldn't pay kickbacks, they wouldn't get the jobs. And these were contracts worth, you know, tens of millions of dollars. And so, you know, you got to pay back $100,000. Maybe that's worth the cost of admission. And so eventually, there was one contractor who testified at trial. He realized that if he wanted to be able to keep his employees working and his family fed, he was going to need to pay this kickback. But like all victims of extortion, I think, he thought that if I pay this one time, everything's going to be okay.
0: It always works out that way.
1: Yeah. You know, were you one of those kids, Neil, who like gave the bully your lunch money?
0: Maybe.
1: Because they always come back for more.
0: They do.
1: And that's what he learned the hard way. So he paid this kickback. He got the deal. But then what happened is they kept coming back for more. We're going to need another payment. We're going to need another payment. So he got to the point where they would call him and he'd go racing over with envelopes full of cash. Because what happens when there is extortion is the goal is to isolate and silence people so that they are owned by the person they paid off. And there's no one really you can turn to once you've done that, right? Because what are you going to do? Call the police and say, I paid a bribe and now they're making me pay more bribes. You're kind of on an island there.
0: Forever.
1: Forever. And unless you admit your own complicity. And so these are the tactics that I think we're seeing from this Trump administration. And until recently, we're starting to see some pushback. I think that the intimidation and the fear were effective in causing people to play along and to pay the bully and to pay the extortionist. And, you know, it works in organized crime. Turns out maybe it works in government, but only for a while. And ultimately, there are strategies we can use to counter both criminals and mob-style politics.
0: Which is interesting because we all sort of talk about, oh, it seems like the mob and it seems like a mob thing. But you've actually prosecuted mobsters. You come at this from a perspective of, it's almost like for everything that's happened in the Trump administration, there's a parallel crime somewhere else, right? Or there's a story. It's not new. It's like just like you said, it's from a much higher level. Does this lead us to a blueprint for some kind of a, is there a prosecution? You refer in the book to the Nuremberg trials.
1: Mm-hmm.
0: Where a sitting Supreme Court justice went over there and served as a prosecutor. My grandfather was part of that team. Is this a blueprint for a prosecution after the current president is perhaps out of office? I mean, do you just take the book and it's all there?
1: Yeah.
0: Right?
1: If, you know, it's there for the taking. I think one of the things that's really important is accountability. And we talk about the Nuremberg trials. You know, I don't equate this to all that happened in Nazi Germany, but it was important that it be documented for history what had happened there. And I think in the same way, it is very important to document for history what has happened in this administration. I know there will be a temptation in 2029 for whoever is the next president to turn the page and to say, we need to move on, we need to look forward. But I think that would be a mistake. You know, I come from Michigan, where we revere our only ever president of the United States, Gerald Ford.
0: But a Michigan alum.
1: And a Michigan alum, go blue. But I think he made a mistake when he pardoned Richard Nixon. You know, it probably seemed like the right thing maybe to some, at least to him at the time. This idea of our long national nightmare is over, let's move on, let's turn the page. I can see the appeal of that. But as a prosecutor, I am a big believer in accountability. And I'm not so interested in accountability from a punitive retribution standpoint. I am about accountability as a forward-looking proposition for deterrence and public safety. And I think because Richard Nixon kind of got away with it, he got off the hook, then that perhaps enabled or fostered a Donald Trump. But if a Donald Trump is held accountable, then perhaps that deters whoever might come next. Because, you know, people tend to build on the wrongdoing of others. They saw he got away with it. You know, what can somebody else do that's perhaps even worse? So I think come January 20th at 12:01 in 2029, who is ever leading the Justice Department ought to renew the indictments that were filed by Jack Smith. They were filed without prejudice or dismissed without prejudice. They can be refiled and brought again, and I think they should be.
0: Anybody have any ideas?
2: Thank you.
0: Anybody have any suggestions as to who should lead the Justice Department in 2029? Are you available? You mentioned public accountability and the justice. Isn't there also an element of public trust? You've got to be able to restore trust in institutions for government to keep functioning, starting with perhaps your favorite institution, the one you gave 20 years of your life to, the Justice Department.
1: Yes, I think that rebuilding the Justice Department after this administration is going to be critically important, but also incredibly difficult. I mean, one of the things that we are seeing, make no mistake, this Justice Department is operating as Donald Trump's personal Department of Retribution. This is not how the Justice Department is supposed to work. As somebody who worked in administrations of Republican and Democratic presidents, the goal was always that justice be done. It is not to win cases, it is to administer justice. And now we are seeing, an investigation into the wife of your governor here in California. Forgive me if I think that might be baseless. We just saw yesterday a judge in Minnesota quash subpoenas that were directed against Governor Walz and Mayor Fry there. And what they wanted to see is how you are responding to immigration enforcement in this community. We've seen, criminal charges against Jim Comey and Letitia James. And I worry that there will be cynicism as a result of this. Even if you have very honorable people who take over the Justice Department, whether in a Republican or Democratic administration, I worry that the damage has been done because of false claims that the Biden administration had weaponized the Justice Department, and now the actual weaponization that we are seeing by the Trump Justice Department. I think we need to do a couple things. I think first we need to do some really formal things, like codify some of the norms that are there. When I was working there, and I've got some friends here who are former DOJ attorneys, when we were there, there was a ban on communications between the White House and the Justice Department about specific cases. Now you see things like a direct message from the president directed to Pam, why haven't we yet indicted Comey and James and Schiff? That just could not have been done. But
0: under any of the Republican administrations you served under, was there ever a sense of pressure from Washington or anything like that?
1: No, not at all. And, I just mentioned the Kilpatrick investigation and prosecution. He was a Democratic mayor. I served in the administration of Barack Obama. They never said a word to us about the case. We were independent and free to do what we wanted to do. So I think to restore that trust, we need to codify some of these norms. But I think the other thing we need to do is we need to have a president pledge on the campaign trail that his or her Justice Department will be completely independent from partisan politics. I think they need to pledge to that when they are campaigning. I think they need to select an attorney general who is independent. And I think they need to talk about it and live it throughout that administration. I think it's the only way to restore trust.
0: Sounds like a good note for the journalists who are covering the next presidential campaign to ask that question.
1: Right? Yes, yes, absolutely. Yes. Or, confirmation hearings for the next attorney general.
0: Right, right. Not that you're thinking about those confirmation
1: hearings. No.
0: So if there are to be some kind of charges, some kind of justice after this term is over, the Supreme Court kind of said the president's not responsible for anything. What can and can't be charged? Just hypothetically, if you had to think about what the charges are going to be, how do you decide what is and isn't going to stick? What can be done?
1: Yeah, so of course, in 2024, the Supreme Court found that presidents are immune from prosecution for conduct that was committed within the scope of their official duties as the president. You may recall that what happened then was Jack Smith then went back to a grand jury and superseded the indictment to strip out all of the conduct that was alleged there that was within President Trump's official duties as president, directing the Department of Justice to do certain things, for example. He took all that out. What was left was allegations based on Trump in his personal capacity as a candidate. So things like calling the Secretary of State of Georgia and saying, I need you to find me 11,000 votes, and building the false slates of electors in swing states. Those kinds of things are still there. So I think that the Justice Department could simply refile that indictment and resume the prosecution where they were. I think they could also resume the prosecution of the documents that were stored at Mar-a-Lago. And that one may seem like small potatoes, but man, those were some incredibly sensitive documents. They related to nuclear capabilities, our defense plans if we're attacked, our plans for protecting allies. And these documents, which were among the most sensitive in the U.S. government, you know, were stored in a bathroom, in a ballroom, in Trump's personal office, and strewn all over the floor. All of that conduct occurred after Trump had left office, so in his private capacity. I also think that if he had simply given those documents back, there may not have been a criminal prosecution. But for 18 months, he obstructed the investigation. He even had people moving the boxes around so that they couldn't find them when they came to visit. So I think both of those could be quite easily resuscitated.
0: And some state charges as well, right?
1: Well, there was the state case in Georgia. That one kind of went off the rails when Fani Willis, I think, made some very poor decisions about having a personal relationship with a subordinate. It became a great distraction. You know, the merits of that case were never reviewed, which struck me as, you know, based on the language of the indictment being very strong. Remember that rogue grand juror who was doing television interviews? Remember her? She was like a young woman. She's like, whoa, wait till you see these charges. I think they were strong charges, but they kind of got derailed by that distraction. The case ultimately got reassigned to a different prosecutor who decided not to pursue the charges. But I think several states could bring charges if they wanted to, based on that. Michigan is one where there were efforts to usurp the power of the people to elect the candidate of their choice.
0: Yeah. One of the things that you, both in your own writing and your own work, and that you and your sisters-in-law do on the podcast, somehow you stay hopeful and positive. Not unrealistic, not, you know, Pollyanna or anything, but I think so many of us look at the news every morning and think, you read the news, you read Heather Cox Richardson, you read other stuff, you think, I don't even want to get out of bed.
1: Yeah.
0: Right? I mean, just give up. I'm going back under the covers. There's something about your combination of understanding how the law works and what's possible that it almost seems like, I don't know if it's manufactured or it just is naturally inside you, but there's this optimism that people seem to really need. Do you really feel that way? Of course you do. But do you work hard to manufacture it? Does it kind of like how can you be so optimistic at a time like this?
1: Well, I mean, I'm certainly realistic, and as you said, the first two-thirds of the book are some doom and gloom, you know, with some candor, I think, of describing what we're seeing here.
0: Yeah, but even in the first part of the book, most of the cases end with justice.
1: That's true. You know, I think that for almost 250 years, our country has had moments of progress and moments of setbacks, but we have continuously move toward a more perfect union. I think one of the lessons of history is it doesn't happen by itself. It requires all of us to work toward bending that, what is it, the arc of the universe, it bends toward justice, but it requires us to bend it. And I have faith in the American people. You know, these two times we've elected Donald Trump have been a shock to me. But I think
0: you're not the only one.
1: Yeah. But I do see some cause for optimism now. I think that one of the things I learned in prosecuting con artists is eventually the con becomes revealed because a con man can get away with his con for only so long before people realize they did not get what they bargained for. You know, whether it's land you bought in Florida or that 50% return on your investment, the stock markets that your investment advisor promised you. In the same way, remember the big issue in 2024 was the cost of eggs. I mean, inflation is rising. Donald Trump promised us no more foreign wars, and then he invaded Venezuela and Iran. The cost of gas is up. And somehow the thing that has really struck the imagination of the public and really gotten us angry is that algae in the reflecting pool. Like, we are so mad about that. Like, that is it. That is the last straw.
0: You thought it was going to be the Epstein files, but it's the algae.
1: Right? Who would have thought?
0: Taken down by a plant.
1: Yeah. Well, way to go. But I think that reflecting pool is so apt as a metaphor.
0: It reflects.
1: There you go.
0: The current situation.
1: I see what you did there. You know, trying to have sort of a superficial solution to a problem, trying to stamp your own personal identity on it. You know, they drained it and then he drove his motorcade through it, right? It's like marking one's territory like the way a dog does. And then we're going to paint it flag blue. He loves the flag. He dresses in red, white, and blue all the time. You know, he's kind of putting his own stamp on there. And then he hires for the job a no-bid contract, some crony who is a donor.
0: Sounds very Detroit.
1: It reminded me of a lot of things that we've seen. Who owns a company called, no joke, Greenwater. And, you know, he fills it up, and no surprise, within just a few days, the algae is back, because all they did was a superficial fix. To really fix the thing, you need to address the filtration and the water that comes in from the Potomac.
0: And then starts blaming other people for the problems.
1: Yes, and not only blaming them, but using the levers of power now to prosecute people for vandalism, for destroying government property. And I think everybody can see through this so clearly. And so I think that it's funny what can take down either a con man or a dictator.
0: Al Capone.
1: Al Capone, right, went down on tax charges and was right over here at Alcatraz, I believe, yes. In his imprisonment. So that does give me hope. I think that the history of our country is a resilient one, and it gives me hope that we'll get past this. But it's not going to happen just by wishing it so. It's going to happen the same way it has with every other struggle, whether it was the civil rights struggle, the Civil War, women's rights, the LGBTQ community, gay rights. All of those things required a lot of work and effort and organizing.
0: And I think still aren't fully solved.
1: Right. But to get past this moment, I think it's going to take that same kind of effort to try to restore. And I don't really care what your politics are. I don't care if our next president is a Republican or Democrat. But what I do care is about the rule of law and the pillars of democracy, which I think are essential to what America has always been.
0: The things we sort of used to take for granted, or we thought we could. Let's talk about another country's history, Hungary. Right. Interesting outcome.
1: Yeah.
0: Took, 16 years to get there? Is that a parallel? Is there a lesson for America in what happened in Hungary?
1: I think there is. I think, of course, Hungary was sort of captured by Viktor Orban, who slowly degraded the institutions of democracy. He proudly referred to his government as an illiberal democracy, drove out universities, suppressed journalists, and really over time became an authoritarian leader in many ways, the same ways we see Donald Trump pandering to the religious right, talking about, traditional values and other kinds of things. And I think it's appealing in a world where the pace of change is so rapid and the world can be a frightening place. Everything is happening. Things are changing. We feel threatened. But eventually, I think that the con man got caught there as well. And so what his successful rival, Peter Magyar, was able to do is, number one, say, we're tired of fear, we're tired of hate, we're tired of intimidation. And what he did was unite the groups that Orban had divided, and bringing together people from, progressive politics and populist politics, all of whom wanted a better life economically and who wanted to reclaim their national identity and their Hungarian patriotism. I think in the same way, whoever is our next president really needs to do the same, right? I mean, one of the strategies of Trumpism is to divide and conquer, right? Let's tell poor working class whites that the reason you are worse off than your parents' generation is not because of the billionaires who got the big tax cuts or deregulation or corporate spending on politics. No, no, no, that's not the reason. It's because of DEI, and it's because of people of color. It's because of immigrants. It's because of special rights for the LGBTQ community, whatever it is. So an effort to drive a wedge between people who might otherwise be a voting bloc. I think whoever is the next president needs to have a vision to unite those people because, just as we've seen Zoran Mamdani do in New York, I think, issues like affordability and joy and bringing people together with unity, I think that is the secret sauce toward rebuilding America in the next campaign.
0: And suspending bedtime during the basketball finals.
1: Yeah, right? Yeah. Who doesn't love that? It's joy.
0: I was waiting for the parents' rights lobby to raise up against that. So Magyar, the guy who caused this. What happened in Hungary was during a presidential campaign, and there was a candidate on the other side really highlighting this stuff and bringing it up. When you say whoever's the next president has to do this, is that actually going to start during the campaign? Is somebody going to win on either side by leading people to where we go next? How much of this is on the shoulders of the next presidential candidate or candidates?
1: I think very much so. I mean, I think it's also on the 2026 midterm elections and candidates who are running for Congress. I think they need to, number one, expose and talk about Trump's corruption, his cruelty, his chaos, how our country is not better off than it was before. But I don't think that alone is enough. I don't think people want to just be against something. I think they want to be for something. What's the vision for the future? I can remember a time in, 2008 when President Obama was first running for president. I wore this tan suit in his honor, by the way.
0: Woo!
1: remember the Hopi Changey stuff, as Sarah Palin called it. there really was hope for future, right? Like, what does America look like in its next iteration? I think historians will tell you, we can't go back to something that was. I think, you know, people want to go back to a time before Trumpism, before all this hatred and division. I don't think we're going back. It's a new world. We have AI to contend with. We have climate change to contend with, a world of technology. We have, you know, 35 million Americans living in poverty. We have a crisis in housing. The average age for a first-time home buyer is now 38. I'm guessing here in San Francisco, it's like, yeah, 78. It's, you know, how do we address that? And there have to be good ways to do that. Let's work on solving some of these problems. And I think that whoever is next needs to talk about what that vision for the future looks like. And I think unity has to be part of it. I think affordability has to be part of it. But also just bringing together those disparate groups. One of the real parallels I talk about in the book that reminds me of where we are now is the Gilded Age, because we have this huge disparity in wealth that is growing and growing and growing. You know, just as we had the robber barons of the railroad industry and the oil industry and all those things. Today we've got, you know, the tech barons. No offense to anyone who might be here in the crowd who is himself or herself a tech baron. Much respect. I love my devices. But there is a huge and growing wealth disparity. And what happened at the end of the Gilded Age, which gave us the Progressive Age, was a visionary leader like Theodore Roosevelt. He was a Republican, but he cared about reform because he saw things like monopolies that were gouging consumers and filthy working conditions with children in the workplace and, you know, meatpacking that was disgusting and all of these things. And so he built a coalition of people who bought into, you know, antitrust laws. Let's bust up these trusts so that we can have consumer power. Child labor laws. Let's get our kids out of the factories. Food and drug safety laws to protect us from whatever they're putting into our food. And the national park system. And he said, we should preserve this beautiful land for the enjoyment of all, not just the wealthy people who can buy up the real estate. And that really reset the table. And I think it continued into Franklin Roosevelt's New Deal, where he talked about the four freedoms of speech, religion, freedom from fear, but one was freedom from want, making sure, like, we have enough money for everybody. Like, we should make sure that there are no people living in poverty. You know, we understand it's a capitalist society, and there will be some people who have more than others, but for the love of God, really? I mean, we're going to have homeless people in our streets when we've got other people who have super yachts? Like, that's just not the way America should be. And so I think that if we can... Thank you. If we can have, you know, a leader who can bring that together, I think that's how we get from here to there.
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0: Since we're here in San Francisco, not that you're in the prediction business, but is there another round of antitrust or something like what happened at the end of the Gilded Age coming for the tech industry here?
1: Yeah, you know, I don't know about the tech industry. Frankly, I see the tech industry as being, you know, with all these little startups and stuff, doing a pretty good job. You know, there's been some big cases against Microsoft and Google, you know, with bundling and other kinds of things. So maybe we'll continue to see that. But some of the industries where I think we've seen consolidation that's been very detrimental is in the media. You know, like, I think everybody's now Paramount Plus, like every media organization is now owned by Paramount.
0: And except CalMatters, but go
1: except
0: on.
1: Except for CalMatters. There yes. You go. And of course, that's harmful to the consumer. We have fewer choices. We have higher prices. Everything gets bundled. So that's bad for consumers. Banking is another one that has been very consolidated. And that's where you get all these, you know, hidden fees and other things. When you try to go into your bank, they don't know you by name anymore. And, you know, when you call for help, it's press 5 for this recording or that recording. And so I think that antitrust is, you know, at the moment kind of dormant. But I think vigorous antitrust enforcement is very important. And certainly in the tech industry, where it's in the recent past, we've seen some enforcement actions yeah. against some of the big tech companies. I think it's an important
0: You started
1: priority.
0: To touch on economic issues, the cost of housing. And I think the thing that surprised me most in the book, you have some very specific laws and things that should be done, the fixes in the fixes part of the book. You went into some bigger issues about economic equality, about almost like toward universal basic income or finding ways to keep people. These are big societal changes that will take New Deal-sized efforts, as opposed to, can we fix this law, that law? Is that feasible? Is this country ready for another Franklin Roosevelt-style push to make that much change?
1: I think it is. You know, I think for all of those disgruntled Trump voters who feel left behind, those are the ones who I think would be the most likely to jump in on this. You know, I come from Detroit, a child of the auto industry, where we've had for a long time a lot of auto workers who feel left behind. Many of them became Trump voters because he promised them something, dignity and a better way of life and, you know, making America great again, sort of promising the American dream of the 1950s when people could earn a good living on a working person's salary, an hourly wage. And you just can't have that life anymore. You know, when I was growing up in outside of Detroit, most of us had one parent working on the line at General Motors or Ford or Chrysler. And we could afford, you know, two cars and a cottage up north and a pretty good life. And today people see that I don't have that. And what, you know, Trump has successfully done, it actually started with Ronald Reagan, is finding scapegoats to blame and enacting laws that have over the past 40 years increased this disparity in wealth between people. And so, you know, we can blame minorities and DEI all we want, but the real culprit are these policies that have favored the wealthy. I think the time has come for whatever we want to call it, you know, the Great Society or the New Deal. I mean, in a country as wealthy as ours, we should not have people who are as poor as we do. And there's so many people who are working very hard but can't make ends meet, while there are also, you know, plenty of other people who are innovating and doing wonderful things, but getting, I mean, Elon Musk is a trillionaire. There, if you read some of these stories about, like, if you stacked $100 bills on top of each other, they'd go to, like, the moon and back or something. I mean, it's obscene, the kind of wealth. And if you look at the tax rates of the 1970s, it was like 78% or something. Now nobody gets taxed at more than, like, 37%.
0: And most of them don't pay that much.
1: Well, yeah, I mean, look at Donald Trump, right?
0: 0% roughly?
1: He's paid anywhere from $0 to $750 in taxes. So, you know, there are all kinds of ways of, you know, treating business losses to avoid paying taxes if you know how to game the system. And so that's the kind of thing I think that needs a big reversal. So yes, I do think we need, I am a believer that policy, I don't know if it's big government, but effective policies can solve some of our problems. And I think it would be very appealing, not just to liberals, but also to the populists who feel like they've been left behind.
0: There's some questions here from the audience that parallel something I was going to ask you about. And a lot of them here saying this, roughly the same thing. Let's talk about the Supreme Court.
1: Yeah.
0: It is, I don't think it's an organization that people expected to be seen or discussed the way we have in the last few years, right? The public trust in it, survey show is lower. Lots of talk about how to change it. You're in charge. You run America. What do you do to the Supreme Court?
1: Yeah. So I think one of the problems on the Supreme Court is we've got this 6-3 supermajority. And so the balance is a little bit out of whack. You know, there's a time when there were a lot of 5-4 decisions. There'd be a swing vote. And, you know, cases you couldn't really be sure which way they might go. Now you almost know from the minute they grant certiorari, you know, when they say we're going to take this case, you almost know, uh-oh, I can see where this one's going. There would have been no reason for them to take the Dobbs case, for example, if they were simply going to reaffirm Roe versus Wade. And it got out of whack in part because of heavy-handed tactics by Mitch McConnell, right? When Antonin Scalia died, he said we can't possibly have a new justice in an election year. And so Merrick Garland's nomination dies on the vine. Then when Ruth Bader Ginsburg dies just 2 months before the election, he says, oh, of course, Donald Trump can pick another justice. So as a result, Trump gets 3. And now, you know, we've got this 6-3 majority. So things are a little out of whack. I think one of the things that's been suggested, it's not an original idea, but it's an idea I like, is to have 18-year terms that are staggered. And I think it could be accomplished even without a constitutional amendment. So the Constitution says that there should be a Supreme Court, you know, judicial branch, and that they should serve for life. It says as long as they have good behavior. So I think one way around this is to do what Congress has done, and such other courts as Congress shall create in lower courts, which is to create a class of active judges and senior judges. You could have a class of active justices and senior justices. So when a justice gets to be at a certain point in their, you know, after 18 years, they rotate onto the senior bench, and they do things like review cert petitions or emergency petitions that come out of the circuit courts. So they still have something to do. And then you could have an active set of justices who are appointed 3 justices in every presidential term in a staggered way, so that every president gets 3, and the people, you know, can have some say in that by who they elect president. And I think that might, it takes some time. It would take a few terms to get some balance there. But I think it would prevent sort of the serendipity of one president getting 3 justices when some presidents get none at all, because they stay for a long time. Life terms, you know, Amy Coney Barrett, I think, is she even 50 yet?
0: Yeah, people live longer now, right?
1: And they live longer. She's going to serve on that bench for 40 or 50 years. It's a very long time, and I don't think the founders really imagined that that would happen. I think they thought that this was something for elder statesmen. They would get this job. They would serve for life, which, you know, in those days maybe was, yeah, it was maybe 10 or at most 20 years.
0: Yeah. What about changing the number of justices?
1: Yep. I think this is one that could also be done without constitutional amendment. As you may know, the number of justices currently is 9, but throughout our nation's history, it has been anywhere from 5 to 10. And the number is set by Congress. The Constitution does not specify a number. 9 was set at a time when we had 9 judicial circuits. And that made some sense because one of the tasks of a justice is to ride circuit. Back in the day, they used to actually get on their horse and like go to the circuit. You know, if there was one for, say, the 9th Circuit here in California and related states, they'd run, you know, come out here and they would get the cert petitions and decide what gets granted. But now we have 13 circuits, so maybe the time has come to have 13 justices that might, you know, and I think by just having more, it would bring a diversity of viewpoints in theory. And so you might have better decisions because you would have different perspectives represented on the court. So I think that's something that could happen. If we were to do that, though, I don't think you'd want to give any one president 4 picks. You might want to stagger that as well over time. But I think that's a number that makes some sense.
0: Is there either political or legislative support for that? Does it feel realistic that it could happen? Either one of those?
1: Yeah, I don't know. As I said, it would really just be an act of Congress. So if you had perhaps a majority in Congress and in the Senate that wanted to pass that and a president who was on board, it could be done with legislation and a president who's willing to sign it into law. It would not require a constitutional amendment, which is, you know, certainly much harder to get through.
0: Other things that you've talked about, the election system, the way we pick representatives, the way the Electoral College works, the fact that Wyoming and California have the same number of senators with slightly different population, not that we're begrudging that. one of the things you suggest is people don't feel well represented.
1: Yeah.
0: And if we can fix the way people are represented, make it more proportional, that's going to bring people back in, more engaged, right? They're going to have more faith in the institution. Talk about the ways you might want to see us do that.
1: Yeah, and I think not only would it make people feel more engaged, I think we could also have a more vigorous Congress if we had people who were representing the interests of the people as opposed to the interests of, you know, special interest and big money and other things. In this country, we have something like 85% of seats in Congress that are not in play in any election. Only 15 to 19% of the seats in Congress flip from red to blue. They are entrenched. And as a result, I think that there are people who think, well, you know, I live in a community where my member of Congress is always going to be a Republican. I have no say. They don't really represent me, but what am I going to do about it? And I think there's some things we could do about it. One is ranked choice voting, I think, is something that has worked well in some states.
0: We have it here in the city.
1: That's fantastic. It has a moderating effect. You know, like Lisa Murkowski is a senator from Alaska who was selected with ranked choice voting. And she's been a pretty moderate voice in the Senate. I think that's one. I think ending gerrymandering would be really important. And that can be done. We've done it in my home state of Michigan, We have, and it came up through a ballot proposal, I know you have a ballot proposal system here in California, to amend our constitution to create an independent citizens redistricting commission.
0: And we did that, and then we broke it.
1: And then you vote, yeah, and then you decided you wanted to gerrymander anyway. Well done, California.
0: I think we blame Texas.
1: Yeah, I know.
0: I'm pretty sure that was Texas' fault.
1: Yeah, I don't love the idea of gerrymandering. I understand why the need was felt to counter what is happening in other parts of the country. But if we could get everybody to stop gerrymandering through these independent citizens redistricting commissions, we could get rid of gerrymandering. We did it in Michigan several years ago, and after the new districts were redrawn, Michigan, for the first time in 40 years, elected Democrats to the state house, the state senate, and the governor's office. First time in 40 years because it finally reflected the will of the people. So I think getting rid of gerrymandering nationwide could be important. But the other one is called proportional representation. And this one's a little bold. That's euphemism for like it's kind of crazy. It's kind of bold.
0: It takes some explaining.
1: Yeah.
0: Because I had to read it twice.
1: Yeah, but the idea is that in each congressional district, instead of having only one member of Congress, you might have, say, five members of Congress. So, for example, my home district is Ann Arbor, Michigan, where we are represented by Debbie Dingell, who is a wonderful member of Congress. She's a Democrat. But say, for example, we are 60% Democratic voters and 40% Republican voters. But that's just a solidly blue seat. She's had the seat for years. She's locked it up. She's going to be there for as long as she wants to be there. And when she leaves, some other Democrat's going to have it. So that means that for the 40% of Republicans in our district, they don't really have their values represented in Congress. But what if we had five members of Congress? So Debbie Dingell still gets her seat, but that means we get, say, of our 60% of Democrats, maybe three Democrats get elected and two Republicans who go to Washington to represent people. So now everybody gets someone who represents their values. And what also tends to happen in these kinds of systems is we tend to have some people who gravitate to the far right and the far left and some people who become moderate. And maybe we even end up creating more than two political parties. If you've ever felt like you don't have a home in either party, maybe this kind of proportional representation could create something that's, you know, farther right and left and more moderate so that everybody finds a home in politics. I think it could be very healthy for our democracy where it's not just an either or kind of choice. And then when it comes to the Electoral College, man, you in California have really got a raw deal here. You have really lost your power to have influence in the presidential election. So we could either get rid of the Electoral College through a constitutional amendment, have a popular vote. Or there's this popular vote compact, the multi-state popular vote compact. Some of you probably know about this. And that is states have agreed, and we only need five more states. Many states have already signed on to this. They say, if we get enough states to join in where we can get to the number of electoral votes it takes to elect a president, we will pledge all of our electoral votes to the popular vote winner. And so in that way, they can kind of circumvent the Electoral College and deliver all of their electoral votes, sufficient number, to the popular vote winner. So it's a way of achieving a popular vote without amending the Constitution.
0: To bring up a position that I don't necessarily endorse, what do you say to the person in

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1: The policies of our Congress and of our president do not reflect the will of the people. So that's what I would say to those people in Wyoming and Delaware. Move to California.
2: I didn't see Wyoming on your book tour.
1: No.
2: Yeah.
1: No.
2: You're probably okay. Interesting question from the audience. And this is something you referred to in the book to some real specific laws. We're big fans here of the First Amendment. In the business we're in journalism, could it be illegal for a politician to lie? Could you restrict legally politicians from lying?
1: Yeah, this is a really interesting proposition. You know, Andrew Weissman has a book out called Liar's Kingdom. I shouldn't plug another book, but it's a very good book.
2: Buy them both.
1: Yeah, buy them both. He actually endorses a view that the answer is yes. So one thing to keep in mind is that although we all treasure the First Amendment, I most certainly do, and I'm sure all of you do as well, remember that like all rights, the rights of free speech are not absolute. So, for example, the famous, you can't yell fire in a crowded theater. Don't anybody try it. There's this thing called strict scrutiny. And the courts have held that if Congress restrict a right, they have to have a compelling reason to do so. And the law must be narrowly tailored to achieve that compelling goal. And so, for example, we have passed laws that make it a crime to communicate a threat. Because there's a compelling reason. We don't want people going around threatening each other. And it's very narrow. It talks about a threat to injure or kill a person that a reasonable person would believe expresses a genuine intent to do so. So you put enough qualifiers on it. You can't commit perjury where you're lying in court or on an official document. You can't make fraudulent statements. You know, I want to sell you some swampland in Florida. And so in the same way, I think we could have, if we tailored it narrowly, we could make certain statements criminal that are false. Now, I think Andrew's proposal is that they be very specifically related to things like fraud in election results, you know, that are baseless. And I think he even has a willfulness component, which means not only that it was false, but that you knew it was false and that you knew it was unlawful at the time you did it. So putting enough qualifiers on that. I think we could do that. Now, just the kind of puffery and political talk that politicians engage in, I don't think so. I mean, I think that politicians, you know, talk about things that they want to do prospectively. Those aren't necessarily lies. Those might be more pie-in-the-sky aspirations. I don't think you could criminalize that. But if you could be narrow enough about false statements pertaining to baseless election fraud, I think there might be room that would pass constitutional muster to
2: like
1: do
2: words
1: that
2: would incite a riot, for instance.
1: For example, just hypothetically.
2: Which, in theory, should already be illegal. There are a number of folks asking about the part of our electorate, the part of the country that is all in for Trump. The pickup trucks, the flags, he had to do that or Iran would have had a bomb, that kind of thing. And how and if you bring that part of the population to a place somewhere maybe more toward the center, or have we never really been in a situation where everybody agreed and you just have to let some group of people are always gonna disagree? How much do you think about those folks? You've got neighbors in Michigan who are that way very much.
1: Sure.
2: How do you reach them? Do you reach them? Do you try to? Is it a priority? And if so, how?
1: Yes, I think you have to try. I don't think you're ever going to get 100% of the electorate. I think that, you know, one of the things that Trump has done very effectively is tap into racism, white supremacy, homophobia, xenophobia. And I think there are people who love him for that. And I don't think we're ever going to get past those. But I also think that there are certain people who are open-minded who vote on kitchen table issues. And I think those are the people you need to reach. One of my own senators from Michigan is Alyssa Slotkin, who I like very much. Before she was a senator, she was a member of Congress in a very purple district. And one of her strategies was to go out and campaign to some of the people who are, you know, in the reddest parts of her district. And her goal was, I want to lose by less in these parts of the district. And she got out and talked to people, and she realized that one of the things that many people in her district had in common were these kitchen table issues. And so she really tried to focus on those things. What are the things we have in common? What are the things we want to achieve? And focus on those, and try to focus less on those divisive things. You know, like one of the campaign ads

0: Donald Trump ran last time was Kamala Harris is for they, them. Donald Trump is for us. That was an issue that I'm sure resonated with a lot of people. But, you know, instead of focusing on divisive issues, where can we find common ground? And I think common ground can be found in areas like economic issues. And so there are always going to be people who are homophobes and racists who are going to take the bait. And maybe you can't win them over, and we probably shouldn't try. But I think that if you can find common ground on issues that matter to everybody, you can win back, I think, a lot of those voters. There are a lot of people who voted for Barack Obama and Donald Trump. You know, how do you bridge that group? You know, those are the people that you need to find.
1: It's hard to make people be thinking about what's going on in the world when they're trying to do, you know, three jobs and take care of somebody. But you mentioned Alyssa Slotkin going to those districts in person, going to those neighborhoods in person, talking to people. Isn't it different when you're in person with somebody versus on a keyboard? It is harder face-to-face to have that kind of animosity and hate. Is part of the solution people actually talking to each other in person?
0: I think it is absolutely part of it. So one of the things I talk about in the book is what we can do ourselves to help take back our democracy. And there are lots of things, you know, voting and protesting and getting involved in grassroots organizations like the League of Women Voters or Indivisible or the Commonwealth Club. There are lots of great ways to tap in. But I think one of the things we all can do to be sort of ambassadors for democracy is talk to the people around us. And it can be difficult. But, you know, research shows that we are most influenced by the people around us. It's why those of us who went to Michigan, you know, wear things like ridiculous maize and blue socks or a Michigan watch, you know, we think it's cool. But you are very influential among, you know, your friends, family, neighbors. And, you know, maybe here in San Francisco, you don't have that uncle the way we do in Michigan. And
1: 12% of people in San Francisco voted for Trump.
0: Oh, well.
1: And I know the person on my block.
0: Well, then you've got a job, Neil, is to go talk to them. You know, there's some people who are going to be a lost cause. But I think for many people, there is this narrative that the elites on the left look down upon them and ridicule them. And this is their comeuppance. It's why there's this movement on the right that loves to own the libs and bait the libs and get them all upset and angry and clutching their pearls, as they say, and all of those kinds of things. I think the way to talk to people is by showing respect and curiosity, you know, and not saying like, how on earth can you believe that? That's not the kind of curiosity I'm talking about. Genuine curiosity. You know, there's room for dialogue, and I think we have to meet people where they are. And, you know, there's this thing called empathetic listening, where you ask people about an issue or a candidate, and you have to be willing to actually listen. And, you know, once they tell you their views, you know, ask, what do you base that on? Do you have evidence to support that? Or have you read anything? Do you have anything I could read? And, you know, get them to think about, do I have any evidence for that? Or is it more about vibes and more about emotions? And if they do produce something for you, you know, you read it, and then you go back to them and say, you know, I appreciate what you shared with me, and I read it. And, you know, may I share something with you? And now you've opened up a dialogue, and maybe you can get them to think a little differently about the issue. You probably won't get them to change their mind today. You may not even get them to ever admit to you they've changed their mind. But if you can just plant a seed or suggest that there's a different way of looking at things, then you will have achieved, I think, some of the unity that we so desperately need. And so think of yourself as an ambassador for democracy and try to lean into some of those conversations in a respectful and curious kind of way.
1: We're getting close to the end of our time, but there's a question here that's more personally about you, and I'm guessing from one of the students we have with us tonight. The question is, how did you decide to go into the law? And I think it's more than just what made you want to be a lawyer, but what drives you to do what you ended up doing, to be a prosecutor, to do the book, to do what you like? What made you go from being a sports writer, writing about the best teams in college sports, but I digress, and drove you to what you're doing now?
0: Yeah, if I could put it into one word, I guess that word would be equality. There are two defining aspects of my childhood that I think drive who I am today. One is I loved sports. I had a girl dad. We didn't have any brothers. And so I really enjoyed watching and playing sports with my dad. And I was going to be the next shortstop for the Detroit Tigers until I was told girls can't do that. So I said, well, okay, then I'll run for president of the United States. And was told, yes, girls can't do that either. And I was really angry about to learn these things, because I'd been told in America, anything is possible and you can be anything you want to be. And that disgusted me. And I wanted to change that. And I think I have, throughout my career, worked to try to undo these injustices. That was one thing. The other was my earliest kind of current events memory was of the Watergate hearings. I was a child in the 1970s when those hearings were going on, and I can remember asking my mom what Watergate was, and she told me correctly, but in a very misleading way, that Watergate was an office building. And that really blew my mind. What?
1: True.
0: I thought it was a scandal, but I knew it was something the president had done that was bad. And I revered the office of the presidency, and the idea that someone could be entrusted with this job and then betray the people, to me, was the worst thing a person can do. And so to see these reporters like Woodward and Bernstein be able to hold a president accountable, and these Congress members be able to have these hearings and hold someone accountable, I think really led me to an interest in a career both in journalism and in the law. The idea of holding people accountable when they abuse the public trust. I think the equality of all of us as the people, that the power comes from us, is very important to me. And using our power to correct these injustices in the world is something all of us can do.
1: Love that. The book is The Fix, Saving America from the Corruption of a Mob-Style Government. One of our Michigan alums here from the law school shared with me the New York Times bestseller list from Sunday. This book is at number 5. But as a sports writer, number 5 is pretty far down in the rankings, right? Yeah. So we thought, let's get it to number 1. And then we look at number 1, and this is a book by Dr. Jill Biden. So maybe we can go for 2. The book is on sale out in the lobby. Barb is going to be here signing books.
0: Yes.
1: Really appreciate you being here and the work you do and the messages you're sharing. Barb McQuaid, thank you.
0: Thank you so much, Neil. Thank you. Okay. Thank you. Thanks.
2: 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Today you heard Barbara McQuaid in conversation with Neil Chase. McQuaid is the author of The Fix, Saving America from the Corruption of a Mob-Style Government. 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
1: The Trump administration continues its campaign to undermine elections, this time by threatening top state election officials with criminal prosecution over alleged non-citizen voting. 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
1: The Trump administration continues its campaign to undermine elections, this time by threatening top state election officials with criminal prosecution over alleged non-citizen voting. 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
3: Congratulations to the more than 2,300 Cal State Monterey Bay spring graduates who received bachelor's, master's, and teaching certificates. After graduation, our alumni serve the region as leaders and engaged citizens.

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1: Old electric vehicle batteries need to be recycled. If they aren't, they become hazardous waste. But shipping hazardous materials is expensive, and the economics of battery recycling don't always pencil out.
2: No one's paying me for it. I have to pay to get rid of it.
1: I'm Mary Louise Kelly. How to turn old EV batteries into resources rather than burdens on All Things Considered from NPR News.
3: And also host Paul Fingerode on All Things Considered. That begins at 3 this afternoon right here on KZU. After that, it's Marketplace, and on this afternoon's Marketplace.
4: If you've ever seen a TikTok video flaunting extreme wealth like a private jet or tons of money, yeah, you're going to want to take a closer look. The hustle bro economy next time on Marketplace.
3: The hustle bro economy. Oh, there's always something new, isn't there? Bro Maxim, maybe. I don't know. That's coming up at 5:30. Marketplace.

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2: States could lose a portion of anti-terrorism funding if they don't comply with the Trump administration's election changes. We unpack what's going on with elections next time on 1A.
1: That is coming up on 1A at 9 this morning after Morning Edition here on KZU. Right now it is 10 minutes till 7 on this Monday, July 13th. I'm Dylan Music. Good morning. Coming right up, it's the California.

0: 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Santa Cruz today with a coastal flood advisor in effect there as well due to high tides. Upper 70s to upper 80s and breezy in the Salinas Valley today.
1: Good morning. This is the California Report. I'm Alex Hall in San Francisco. A bill advancing in the state legislature would let insurance companies track how you drive in exchange for a possible discount on your premium. 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
2: If Assembly Bill 311 passes, insurers would be able to monitor data about drivers' speed, braking force, swerving habits, and more using telematics, a system that can transmit data. Insurers can collect driver data through smartphone apps or other technology that's embedded in a vehicle. Only drivers who opt in would be tracked. Assemblymember Tina McKinnor, a Democrat from Inglewood, wrote the bill. At a hearing last month, she told fellow lawmakers she's lost three friends in vehicle crashes in the past several years. She hopes her proposal helps incentivize safer driving behavior. Privacy advocates oppose the bill. So does California's own Department of Insurance, which says it's not compatible with state insurance law. An insurance department spokesperson told CalMatters the agency is meeting with McKinnor's staff to discuss its concerns.
1: That was CalMatters Levy Sumagaisai. California is the only state in the nation that does not allow insurers to use telematics in setting rates. Close to 200 years ago, people from all over the world flocked to California's rivers in search of gold. This year, they're back at it, hoping that with the price of gold trending upward in the last year or so, they might just get lucky. But is it really that easy? KQED's Catherine Monahan went into the heart of the gold country, to the Yuba River, to talk to some old-time prospectors and some newbies.
3: Gold fever is a real thing.
4: Hobie Thomas is a sixth-generation gold miner. His great-great-great-grandfather came out with the California Gold Rush in 1849, and the family's been in the industry ever since.
3: It's so addictive. You just want to go do it again and again.
4: He digs up some promising-looking dirt from the riverbank and shakes it around in a special plastic pan.
3: The key is stratifying, getting the gold to go through all the way to the bottom, and then wash that white stuff off the top.
4: And after several minutes of careful swishing, a few glimmers start to reveal themselves.
3: Everything's fairly small. There's a lot of it.
4: Not far away, Thomas's friend Brian Puckett is finishing up his own pan. He swirled it down to specks of gold against a background of black sand.
5: Look at that. It's like a constellation of stars.
4: Puckett, by the way, is buck naked right now, as are some of the other characters lounging around this turquoise pool on the Yuba River.
5: And it's really a nice rhythm. You know, it's very relaxing.
4: But the atmosphere is changing on the river. After the price of gold shot up to an all-time record toward the beginning of this year and has been holding far above average ever since, Thomas says it's not just locals coming to pan anymore.
3: We see a lot more people out here, a lot more people getting into it.
4: I head to the local gold shop in Grass Valley, the Gold Digger Exchange, to see if any of the new prospectors are going in there to sell what they find. Owner Donald Seberg is standing behind glass display counters, full of bullion, jewelry, coins, and nuggets. He picks up a vial of that same sparkling dust that Thomas and Puckett were pulling out of the Yuba.
6: Yeah, and this is all from the miners, so it's probably a couple $1,000 in gold. So, yeah.
4: He says that's all just from the last few days, and that with the price so high, he meets new prospectors every week. Mm-hmm.
6: Some aren't really finding much, some are finding a lot. A lot of people quit and they go back to a real job. It's definitely hard work.
4: Zeeshan Khan walks into the gold shop. He's a delivery driver from Sacramento, and these days, he's buying gold.
7: Cash is burned. You know, you can burn it, it's gone, you know, but gold is there. It's physical. It's a mineral. I don't know.
4: Historically, gold tends to go up in price during times of economic instability. In late January, with global tariff whiplash and domestic inflation, it hit an all-time high of over $5,000 per ounce. Since then, with

0: conflict in Iran and disrupted trade routes, it's been hovering around 4,000, which is still about double what it was worth 2 years ago. I asked Khan if he started prospecting.
1: Oh, yeah, that's what I feel like doing all the time is go by the rivers and just shove my hand into the sand and see what I can find, you know. You can make money. People can make money, you know.
0: But can they really? Gene Ryan is a parks interpreter over at the Empire Mines State Historic Park.
2: Most people, when they think of the gold rush, they think of the miners with their pans and their rockers and their sluices. But really, that didn't last very long.
0: She says the era when people could easily find gold in California's rivers ended just a few years after the gold rush began in 1849. By the early 1850s, the surface gold, the easily accessible stuff, had pretty much all been found. So for today's would-be prospector, heading out to the river with a pan after watching a YouTube video, Ryan doesn't foresee an easy ride.
2: I don't see those people driving really expensive cars.
0: Over on the American River, I finally catch one of these elusive newbies in the act. And it's true, he's not in an expensive car.
3: My name is Camden and I'm 7 years old.
0: Camden Harbeck is panning for gold with his family. He says he hasn't found much yet, but it's fun.
4: Tell me why you like gold.
3: Because it's a lot of money.
4: Ooh. Let's say that if you found someone, you got some money, what would you want?
3: A Nintendo Switch.
0: A Nintendo Switch goes for about $200, which is to say about enough gold flakes to cover your pinky fingernail. So by the end of the summer, Camden might just reach his goal. But for the rest of the new prospectors out there, time will tell. For the California Report, I'm Catherine Monahan.
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6: And that's the California Report for Monday, July 13th. We're a production of KQED News. I'm Alex Hall. Thanks for listening and have a great day.

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1: 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If they aren't, they become hazardous waste. But shipping hazardous materials is expensive, and the economics of battery recycling don't always pencil out.
2: No one's paying me for it. I have to pay to get rid of it.
1: I'm Mary Louise Kelly. 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
2: States could lose a portion of anti-terrorism funding if they don't comply with the Trump administration's election changes. We unpack what's going on with elections next time on 1A.
1: 1A ahead in about 10 minutes here following Morning Edition on KAZU. Also coming up, sing it with me, say it with me. I scream, you scream, we all scream for what? Ice cream. That's right. A renowned health policy physician takes on the wellness industry with a back-to-basics approach to optimizing good health. The case for eating ice cream just ahead here on Morning Edition, although, you know, you don't need to make a case to me for eating ice cream. I'm sold. I'm a vanilla kind of guy myself. Vanilla ice cream, that is, I mean. How about you? Chocolate? Strawberry? Neapolitan? Maybe pistachio? Anyhow, that is coming up here on Morning Edition. Let's take a look out there. 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Looking out there at traffic, we do have slowdown on 101 North between Bolson Knolls and Prunedale due to an earlier incident there. Had a stalled vehicle in the number 2 lane that has since been cleared, but still slowing in that area. Also slowing on 68 West between Portola Drive and Corral de Tierra right now. And support for this KAZU traffic report did come from Talkaboutable, a podcast from Lemonada Media. Host Dr. Susan Swig discusses parenting topics from picky eating to ADHD with parents and experts. 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
8: It's here and now. 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Caused by a parasite that spreads through food or water contaminated with feces, it causes stomach cramps and severe diarrhea that can last for weeks. The FDA and CDC are investigating the source, which so far is unidentified. Let's talk now to Dr. Krutika Kupali, an infectious disease physician in Dallas. Doctor, welcome back to the program.
9: Hi, thanks for having me.
8: So I understand that cyclosporiasis happens every summer, an outbreak does. Why is the public health

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4: I grew up in China, went to college at a coastal city called Tianjin. 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

0: Is it not reasonable to say that these changes about the respect of inculcating respect for the rule of law have to, in their turn, respect the rule of law?
1: Well, it's important to say that Hungary is in a very unique situation where there are no international standards yet. I mean, very few countries in the world is going through a so-called post-liberal restoration of democracy. Actually, there is no any other country really in Europe doing this after 16 years of illiberalism. So this is the status quo. There are a huge number of autocratic holdover appointees, basically nominated by Viktor Orban's regime for 9, 12 years over several cycles, in order that if they lose power, these appointees may subvert a new democratic regime.
0: So, and I understand that argument, but it's about the pace of change. I mean, there are other options open. For example, you know, just trying to remove the president through impeachment if you decide that he's simply not up to scratch.
1: So the current amendment of the constitution, it's not a new constitution we are talking about. It's a short-term, limited, transitional constitutional reform that we are seeing at the moment. A more wide range of constitutional process will start, as the government says, in September. So the current amendment aims to do quickly things, to do things fast. I mean, also this, it's very understandable for political perspective that in this post-illiberal trilemma, a new regime, the new government, should actually do things efficiently, fast, so that people can really see that things are changing.
0: Yeah, but you could imagine that another government that you don't, you can imagine that another government that perhaps you don't support, if it were maybe more in the image of Fidesz in future, doing exactly the same thing and saying, well, we're just, you know, we need to act quickly.
1: So what we don't know how this government will operate on the long run. We only can talk about this very first amendment to the constitution. And I think politically it's justifiable. I think my colleague also said that this is politically a very understandable step. The thing is that removing the president is almost practically impossible according to the Hungarian situation, similarly to many other countries. So there are not very many options for the government to how to do this. What they might have should have done more detailed, a kind of explanation in the written part of this constitutional amendment. The government has to overcome of this dilemma of being efficient and fast, democratic and according to the rule of law. And this trilemma is actually very complicated, and we will definitely see further experimentation in Hungary in this regard in the next couple of years.
0: And that was the former Hungarian Together Party, Liberal Party, Zuzana Zsuzsanna, I do forgive her, beg her forgiveness, Szeleni. That's it from this edition of News Hour. From me, Tim Franks, and the team here in London, thank you very much for your company.
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9: From WHYY in Philadelphia, this is Fresh Air. I'm Tanya Mosley in Los Angeles. Today, writing team Rashida Jones and Will McCormick. Their new film, The Invite, offers a portrait of a marriage in middle age, told over the course of one dinner party that goes into salacious territory. Jones and McCormick have been mining this territory together for decades, while finding the funny inside the

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3: And I'm Elsa Chang. Ahead, a close look at the federal agents who have been deployed to Memphis.
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4: I turned to my colleagues and I said, Memphis is next. 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
3: 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How to sneak in some World Cup watching while at work.
2: And lowrider parades in Santa Fe.
5: I call it a flavor, man. Like cooking. Yeah. You know, you gotta put the right recipe in order to make it taste good. You know what I'm saying?
3: First, this news. Live from NPR News in Washington, I'm Libby Casey. The U.S. is tightening control over the Strait of Hormuz after a weekend of attacks by both Iran and the U.S. NPR

0: Oops.
1: And we're picking like crazy today because everything's just so good and ready. And look, for instance, I have the perfect bunch right there. Oh, God, I can't tell you how delicious that is.
2: In 2022, Neil was diagnosed with cancer, angioimmunoblastic T-cell lymphoma, and was treated for it for years. His family said he was cancer-free when he died in Sydney, Australia today, but did not provide any further details. Anastasia Tsiolkas, NPR News, New York.
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5: 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Coming up from KAZU News, a cross-country journey has brought Chumash ancestral remains and sacred cultural items back to the Central Coast. Plus, Mendocino County is considering a temporary ban on new data centers. Those stories coming up right after news from NPR. This is 90.3 KAZU. 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
6: I grew up in China, went to college at a coastal city called Tianjin. 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
11: NPR News in Washington, I'm Libby Casey. U.S. Central Command has confirmed it will resume a naval blockade of Iran tomorrow. NPR's Quill Lawrence reports it would be the latest act of war to undermine the ceasefire between the two countries.
12: CENTCOM announced it will enforce President Trump's order of a maritime blockade on all traffic entering and exiting Iranian ports and coastal areas. The U.S. military will protect ship traffic passing through the Strait of Hormuz that doesn't violate the blockade. But the president posted on social media that the U.S. would begin charging a 20% fee on cargo that it protects. Tit-for-tat strikes by the U.S. on Iranian targets and by Iran on U.S. Gulf allies have intensified, and the president has alternately said the ceasefire is over, but then said that negotiations continue for a lasting peace deal. Before the U.S. and Israel attacked Iran in February, tanker traffic moved freely through the strait, supplying 20% of the world's oil and other important commodities. Quill Lawrence, NPR News.
11: An officer with Immigration and Customs Enforcement shot and killed a man in Maine today. Immigrants' rights groups have identified the man shot as a 26-year-old native of Colombia. He was not the target of the warrant that ICE was trying to serve, according to the Office of Independent Maine Senator